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When I heard a voice behind me say, now, ain't she something, son?

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years, my head hurt bad, so the doctor checked me and he shook his head. 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He said, I know this doctor in New York, son, and he'll fix you right up with a brand new one. So the head doctor met me when I stepped down off of the train. He said, we had this bank robber killed last night. His body shot, but his brain's all right. I'll give you a transplant, boy, and you'll be okay. I got my new brain in, and I was feeling great. I went right back to Nashville with no headache, but something strange happened when I walked in the bank one day.

A lady said, "Why, you're Johnny Cash." I said, "No, ma'am, I'm the Manhattan Flash, and I am the best bank robber in New York." Now, the other night, Roy Acuff called me. He said, "John, I'd like for you to do the opera." So I went out on the stage, but I couldn't sing. I got into half a verse if I walked the line, and something snapped in this head of mine. I yelled, "Stick 'em up! Give me your money, your watches and rings." Well, I called New York and talked to that brain quack. I said, "Doc, I've got to have my old brain back." He said, "I'm sorry there, Mr. Cash, but I can't do that." He said, "I put your brain in a chicken last Monday. He's singing your songs and making lots of money. And I got him signed to a 10-year recording contract. Now, friends, if you see me walking down the street, remember what you see ain't necessarily me. And if I try to hold you up, don't pay me no mind. But when you got 10 bucks that you can blow, you ought to catch that Johnny Chicken show. He's doing fairs and concert dates all up and down the line.

A lady said, "Why, you're Johnny Cash." I said, "No, ma'am, I'm the Manhattan Flash, and I am the best bank robber in New York." "Well, I don't pay any income tax. You don't pay tax on money you steal. You ought to catch that Johnny Chicken show, Chicken in Black."

This is John Morrison presenting this gospel broadcast, and over the next few minutes we will be having a little look at God's holy and precious word. And beginning our gospel broadcast, we have a lovely track indeed, I'll Fly Away.

I'm taking a reading from Psalm 51 and verse 10. Create in me a clean heart, O God, and renew a steadfast spirit within me. The thought, a clean slate. Did you ever have the experience in school of erasing an entire blackboard? When the slate has been wiped clean, it is as if nothing at all had ever been written on it. That is what God does for us when we come to Him, confessing our sin and trusting Christ as our Saviour and Lord. 1 John 1 and verse 9 says, if we confess our sins, He is faithful and just to forgive us our sins and to cleanse us from all unrighteousness. Note what He promises to do. Forgive and cleanse. The slate is wiped clean. Only God can do that. We cannot do it ourselves. How many times in your life have you wished you could start all over again with a clean slate, with a new life? Resolve right now to allow God to wipe your slate clean by confessing your sins and letting Him give you a brand new start. He says in Ezekiel, a new heart also will I give you, and a new spirit will I put within you, and I will take away the stony heart out of your flesh. Create in me a clean heart, O God, and renew a steadfast spirit within me.

Well, I'd like to thank you very much indeed for your company, and please plan to tune in again at the same time tomorrow. And in the meantime, we conclude our gospel broadcast with a lovely piece of music.

Look never from your deputy to your feet, dressed in style, brand new tile and your father's old green tie on. I wouldn't give you something for your old watch chain, old iron, old iron. Cool. Just a week or two ago, my poor Uncle Bill went and kicked the bucket and he left me in his will. The other day, I popped around to see poor Auntie Jane. She said, your Uncle Bill has left you a watch and chain. I put it on right across my vest. 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
1: I say, you down there?
2: Hello?
1: Do you want some old iron?
2: Yeah.
3: Now here's a little story. To tell it is a must. About an unsung hero that moves away a dust. Some people make a fortune, others earn a mint. My old man don't earn much. In fact, he's flipping skint.

0: say, Les.
1: Yeah?
0: I found a police dog in my dustbin.
1: Well, how do you know he's a police dog?
0: He had a policeman with him. Though my old man's a dustman, he's got an heart of gold. He got married recently, though he's 86 years old. We said, here, hang on, Dad, you're getting past your prime. He said, well, when you get my age, it helps to pass the time. Oh! My old man's a dustman, he wears a dustman's hat. He wears gold blimey trousers and he lives in a council flat. I say, I say, I say, my dustbin's full of lilies.
1: Well,

Our guardian star lost all its glow the day that I lost you. It lost all its glitter the day you said no, and its grace

This is John Morrison presenting this gospel broadcast, and over the next few minutes we will be having a little look at God's holy and precious word. And beginning our gospel broadcast, we have a lovely track indeed, I'll Fly Away.

taking a reading from Ephesians chapter 2 and verse 14. He is our peace, who has broken down the middle wall of

partition or separation. The thought today, what God calls wisdom. Some time ago, a university professor was quoted as saying, "There are two things that will never be solved, the trouble of war and of race." Perhaps he was right, only time will tell. Admittedly, however, the Bible gives us little reason for optimism about any lasting solution to these troubles. The reason? Both racism and war have their origin in the pride and covetousness of the human heart. And until our hearts are changed, we will fall back into the same destructive sins. That doesn't mean that we throw up our hands in despair and refuse to do anything about war or racism. Not at all. The Bible calls Christ the Prince of Peace in Isaiah 9 and verse 6. He shattered the prejudices of his day by reaching out to those of another race, and he expects no less of us. The object of the cross is not only pardon for our sins, it is also a changed life. Ask God to help you to be an instrument of his love to those around you. He is our peace, who has broken down the middle wall of partition. What God calls wisdom.

Well, I'd like to thank you very much indeed for your company, and please plan to tune in again at the same time tomorrow. And in the meantime, we conclude our gospel broadcast with a lovely piece of music.

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A warm welcome to our program, Prophecy for Today, where we study biblical prophecy and its application to our daily life. It's a wonderful day to worship God. I'm William Steves. Let's pray. Dear Heavenly Father, what a privilege we hold to come before the throne of grace. It's not by works of righteousness that we have done, but only by your mercy and grace have we been given access to your holy throne room. I pray we would never take such a wondrous gift for granted. And it's in the name of our Savior we pray. Amen.

Maranatha, friends, the Lord is coming. Acts 5:17 through 20. Then the high priest rose up, and all they that were with him, which is the sect of the Sadducees, and were filled with indignation, and laid their hands on the apostles, and put them in the common prison. But the angel of the Lord by night opened the prison doors, and brought them forth, and said, Go, stand and speak in the temple to the people all the words of this life. In this reminder of the importance of faithfully proclaiming the word of God, the apostles are in prison. They've been brought to such a place because of their faithful proclamation of God's truth. But God, in his grace, does not leave them there. He sends an angel, rather, to exhort them and give them the reason for their faithful witnessing. The angel says that the gospel message is the words of this life. We who bear the gospel literally carry with us in our hearts and on our tongues the words of eternal life. By its proclamation, we can offer life to the lifeless, hope to the hopeless, joy to the joyless. We have a wonderful privilege of an eternally glorious message. Let's be faithful to proclaim that wonderful truth today. Today's letter comes from Kenya. Our listener writes, Happy greetings in the name of our Lord and Savior. Your program has brought me great understanding of the Bible. By your faithful teaching, God has helped me to bear more fruit for Him. Praise the Lord for the growth you have seen in your life. Our greatest desire is to be a blessing and encouragement to the saints. 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I'm William Steves. The June edition of the Gospel Standard is available upon request. 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

0: And now, the familiar voice of Pastor Perry F. Rockwood, who is at home with the Lord.
1: Shall we pray? Father in heaven, I'm so thankful today that we can bow together around the throne of grace in the name of our Lord Jesus Christ. I pray for each one listening in. There are many today who have special needs and burdens, and I pray thou wilt minister to them. There are many not saved, many who think they're saved, many who hope to be saved. Many are going to wait until they die to find out if they are saved. Father, convict them today by the Holy Spirit. Help them to see their sin need and turn to the Savior. Undertake for our broadcast. I pray in Jesus' name. Amen. As we study Matthew 13, the third parable, the mustard seed, the whole truth of professing Christendom in the last days is presented. Let me read Matthew 13:31. The kingdom of heaven is like to a grain of mustard seed, which a man took and sowed in his field, which indeed is the least of all seeds. But when it is grown, it is the greatest among herbs, and becometh a tree, so that the birds of the air come and lodge in the branches thereof. This unnatural growth of an insignificant herb into a tall tree is a picture of professing Christendom. A mustard seed is small, and the plant is small, but this seed became so large that the fowls of the air rested in its branches. It is the same really as the tares among the wheat. It is a false and spurious development. The fowls of the air are the wicked professors, which find a welcome in the apostate body of Christendom today. My people today just go to church and act religious for the sake of business and their families and the community and so on. And it is really a spurious profession. The fowls of the air are there, and they are the wicked professors which find a welcome in the apostate body of Christendom. It is another illustration of the fact that the universally popular Christianity is a false faith, a false Christianity. Nowhere in the Bible is it taught that in this age, the true believers will be a popular group, much less a large group, none whatever, or going out to convert the world, or change the world, or save the world, or bring in the kingdom now. In the fourth parable of the leaven, we have the natural result of the presence of false professors in the professing church, as seen in the tares and the unnatural growth of the mustard seed. Matthew 13:33, the kingdom of heaven is like unto leaven, which a woman took and hid in three measures of meal till the whole was leavened. This parable is the key to the entire chapter of the mysteries of the kingdom. It is exactly in the center of the seven. Someone has said the key to the understanding of the New Testament is the book of Matthew, and the key to Matthew is the 13th chapter, and the key to the 13th chapter is the parable of the leaven. If the interpretation of this parable is wrong, we will be wrong in the whole program of God for this present age. Now, I want you to notice, people, of course, think of the leaven as the gospel, the woman as the church, and the three measures of wheat as the world. The church, by preaching the gospel in the world, will finally convert all the world. The whole world will be leavened and converted to Christianity. Friends, that has nothing whatever to do with this parable, and it's as far from the truth as anything could be. Listen, leaven represents sin, corruption. Yeast is a destructive agent. And whenever leaven or yeast is mentioned, it signifies evil and error, either in doctrine or in morals. In the Old Testament, leaven always is symbolic of evil and sin. In the New Testament, it is a picture of doctrinal error. Jesus warns his disciples against the leaven of the Pharisees and the Sadducees in Matthew 16:12. In Mark 8:15, he warns them against the leaven of the Herodians. The leaven of the Pharisees was false profession with outward orthodoxy. The leaven of the Sadducees was liberalism and modernism, denying the supernatural. The leaven of the Herodians was worldliness and politics and religion. But leaven also represents evil and error in a moral sense as well as doctrinal. Paul warns the Corinthians against the leaven of malice and wickedness.
2: Paul agrees with Jesus when he says, 1 Corinthians 5:6, "Know ye not that a little leaven leaveneth the whole lump?" The occasion was a man who lived with his father's wife, and this leaven of fornication threatened to defile the whole church. Paul admonishes them in 1 Corinthians 5:7, "Purge out therefore the old leaven. Therefore let us keep the feast, not with old leaven, neither with the leaven of malice and wickedness, but with the unleavened bread of sincerity and truth." Now, I want you to notice very, very clearly that this leaven represents evil. And this is in harmony with the parable of the tares and the mustard seed. Until the end of this age, there will be false professors in the church, tares among the wheat. And when we come to the last and final parable of the dragnet, at the end of the age, it still consists of a mixture of both good and bad fish, which will only be identified and separated when Christ comes in judgment. The woman, in the bad ethical sense, symbolizes the false church. The meal, the food of the saints, is the truth of the Word of God. The leaven is the corruption of the Word by false teachers. It is the introduction of error and false doctrine, human interpretations, religious creeds and dogmas, traditions and superstitions instead of the Word of God. It is adding to the truth of God's Word by human traditions and interpretations. It is the Bible plus something, plus church dogma, worldly programs, human organizations, popular compromises. And this process of corruption of the gospel will continue and increase until the whole realm of Christendom has been invaded. True Bible Christianity, instead of being a peculiar separated body, will be replaced by a compromising, bloodless body with a dead creed, a great religious society without life and without Christ. In the end, the woman, described in Revelation 17:18, will succeed in uniting all the religions of the world. And we see the stage being set rapidly today, with all the coming together, not only in the ecumenical movement, but in the great worldwide crusades, where all the churches come in, and the stage is being set for the whore church of Revelation 17. My, what an exciting day we're living in. And when we see these things in the light of the Word of God, it encourages us. This broadcast is sponsored by the People's Gospel Hour, Halifax, Nova Scotia, Canada, B3J3A1. Our United States address, the People's Gospel Hour, Box 55862, Boston, Massachusetts, 02205. Now, until the same time tomorrow, the Lord willing, Pastor Perry F. Rockwood, may the Lord bless you and make you a blessing.

This is the Old Trailblazer broadcast. This is Pastor Albert Pendarvis coming out once again at this time, riding old Dan. Come on, Dan, let's go. Got to get up. Got to get a getting. And we're happy to have you folks tuned in, maybe over the internet, maybe over the Radio Missions Radio, or one of our 100 radio stations across this nation. But I'm glad to be back with you at this time. We're bringing you a study now on the work of the Holy Spirit. We've been there two or three, maybe a couple of weeks, and looking at what happens when the Holy Spirit, the third person of the triune God, comes there to an individual, religious or not, and begins to stir around his heart, dig around his heart, we say, lets him see for the first time. Maybe he's been religious to the core, maybe he's not been an infidel, maybe he's been whatever, but the Holy Spirit begins to dig around that heart. It's a strange work. It's a strange work because it's not, you don't see it every day. But when that work begins there in that heart, you begin to see that how sinful we are and how wretched and how blind and how that we're sinners by nature and that the Bible describes us, that we're increased with good and have need of nothing. So we're coming along in our study now. We saw there how shallow this empty religious world is. And also, we looked there in our last study, how that a man can't live in sin at the same time possess a life of holiness and godliness. No. If any man love the world, the Bible says, the love of the Father is not in him. Or if he loves the things of the world, the love of the Father is not in him. Get this great truth, would you? Just sit up there and listen, would you, friend? If you take pleasure, get much pleasure out of fleshly joys wherein you once delighted, you're still what you were. I tell folks, the old yellow dog in the backyard, I know when you get saved. My friend, it's a great thing to be saved. It's not just turning over a new leaf and living the best you can and same old. No, sir. No, sir. Let's see. Let's go back. The world and the lust thereof to the unsaved, whether in the pulpit or the pew, are just as beautiful as they ever were. And you're living in a world of make-believe, a world of unreality, if you believe that that's a gospel, that's a Christian's way of life. The gospel is hid from your eyes. You're in a world of soap bubbles. Oh, my friend, you're in a world of soap bubbles. But one of the Holy Spirit, once the Holy Spirit breathes upon that heart of yours, opening your blinded eyes spiritually, you come to see that the course of God, the curse of God, and the wrath of judgment of God is upon your entire life in your unsaved condition, and the beauty of the world has faded away. It will fade away, my friend. That once your lifestyle, it all changes. Once you met with the boys, play pool, shoot pool, drink beer, all those things, that's all gone, my friend. Your whole motive was to eat, drink, and be merry, have a good time, run with the boys, all of those things. Those things change, my friend. Now, let me say here, I know that we live.

0: live in the world. After we say we live in this world, we have a living to make. We have to feed our family and our children. And the scripture says we're in the world, but not of the world. We're thrown together. I know when I was younger, I was in my business. I was thrown together with ungodly people. I couldn't hardly stand it when they talked ungodly and those things. But my friend, that don't make me. It just make me abhor those things. But we're exposed to them. You can't go in a cave like the hermits did and screen yourself away from. I've had folks tell me that, well, if you want to be saved, you can't go. Listen, my friend, you don't seek after the things of the world, but you're in the world, but not of the world. Now, let's see. For the redeemed soul has been redeemed. You know what that word redeemed means? It means to be bought back. You take a guitar down here to the pawn shop, and you borrow $20 on it, and next month you go back and redeem it. You give them the $20 back and then a little interest, and they call that redeeming it. And that's what we have in salvation. We're redeemed, bought back from this slave market of sin, bought back from the traps of Satan, our old ungodly, our old evil enemy, the god of this world, Satan. But listen, my friend, that's part of it. Now, once the Holy Spirit breathes that upon that heart, opening your blinded eyes, you come to see that the curse and wrath of God is on that life, and the beauty of the world fades away. For to the redeemed soul, one who has been redeemed by the blood of the Lamb, all the lust of the world are wilderness now and desert. There's nothing to feed upon there. No, nothing there to satisfy. No delight to the human soul. The redeemed constantly cry to be delivered from the poisonous joys of earth, that they might constantly live in the ever presence of the crucified, buried, and risen Lord. His delight, my delight, your delight, if you're saved, is in Christ. They loathe all the fleshly joys. God's child loathes those things, and wonder why they once could, as it were, rot in those things. How could they, like the buzzards, feed upon the cairn of the world? For everything outside of Christ is just like chaff, just chaff to them. How can you imagine, believer friend, child of God? Can you remember how you used to live? And then I like to think of it like this. What grace it was to be called out. Oh, my friend, you know, before the Holy Spirit comes in his convicting power there, you think yourself as just as good as the best, good as the next fella. That's right. And you probably were. You was always comparing yourself with someone else, priding yourself that you're not as bad as some others were. But let me tell you something. When the Spirit of God blows upon that flesh, its beauty begins to fade away as a leaf in the fall of the year. You begin to cry, Lord, be merciful to me, a sinner. That's what the old thief on the cross said. That's a great illustration of how the Lord awakens a soul. When the Lord was crucified there on the cross, there were two men there. They says thieves. I don't know what they did. They were guilty of criminal. And they railed. The scripture says they railed on Christ. They railed on him. They cursed him. They blackguarded. They called him all sorts of names. And he went through that agony there on the cross, crying out, Father, forgive them. They know not what they do. He said, I thirst. And they put that reed cane up there with a sponge on it with vinegar in it. And he would not take it. But this man there on the cross, he heard those things. And I believe for a surety that the Holy Spirit touched his heart there in a moment. He was bleeding to death. He was going out into eternity. And it all dawned upon him. That's the way it dawns upon you or me. It may not be as soon or as quickly, but my friend, he said, Lord, be merciful to me. Lord, save me. I don't know the exact words he said. You do better than I. But my friend, the Lord said, this day thou shalt be with me in paradise. Oh, yonder in that home in Damascus, when Paul prayed for 3 days and nights, he came to see himself as a chief of sinners. And he always spoke of himself, Christ came to save sinners, of whom I am chief. Paul saw that before he was ever saved. Many folks think the Apostle Paul was saved there on the Damascus Road, but not so. We won't argue over that. But he went down there to that house there. And for 3 days and three nights, he sought the Lord, cried unto the Lord, come to see himself, what a sinner. Did you know, everybody puts a lot of stock in Brother Paul, don't they? And I do. But he was a wicked man. In his intelligence, he was one of the most intelligent men who ever lived. And the Lord saved him and used him in for his glory. Now, he said, every sinner before they're saved, whether in the pulpit or the pew, whether 10 years old or 100 years old, come to see themselves sinful, and I'm pretty sure that they see themselves a lot more sinful than their neighbor, or their friend, or their family, or their wife, maybe. Why? Because the Holy Spirit withers and blasts away until they see themselves under the judgment of God. Now, let me ask you, have you ever seen yourself under the judgment of God? The Bible says, my friend, that there's none righteous, no, not one. That means that you and I were alienated from God. No righteousness. You cannot see the Lord without the righteousness of Christ. You can't. You can't get to heaven without the righteousness of Christ. In and apart from blood redemption, there is no righteousness. We live within our own self-righteousness, surely. But the Lord said in one occasion, he came not to call the righteous, but sinners to repentance. Did you ever read that verse? He said, I came not to call the righteous. Our Lord never went down to the synagogues and sought out those wealthy folks. No, there was a few there that were saved. Old Nicodemus was a wealthy man, and old Zacchaeus was a wealthy man. But my friend, the bulk of the people there were the Mary Magdalenes and the woman of Samaria and the woman of the Syrophoenician woman. Those were the beggarly elements of the world, and that's who the Lord calls now. One here and one there. Surely he calls in. He's sovereign. He calls who he chooses. But I'm just saying the bulk of folks who came to the Lord, and I believe the bulk of those who are saved now, see themselves as poor, hopeless, helpless, wretched sinners. I do. I know I did, my friend. I was just a normal person, young man, thought I was somebody come. I did. I was not a whoremonger or a drunkard or alcoholic or none of those things. I just lived a clean life. But I was a sinner. Every man is a sinner by nature. Until you're washed in the blood, my friend. And then you're a saved sinner. Every individual who ever gets to heaven is a saved sinner, my friend. Yes, we come into this world as a lost sinner, and we leave out of it as a saved sinner. Pastor Shelton used to talk about these high-rolling preachers have all these things behind the name, DD, LTD, and all that. He said all he had behind his name was SS, saved sinner. Saved sinner. And then he said, maybe a DD, that means dead dog. Oh, my friend, that's what we come to see. The Lord breaks pride. Pride is a great sin, my friend. There'll be no pride in heaven. Everybody will be the lowest, lowly character. And that's what the Lord does here. That old hateful pride, don't you? I see it on every hand. I do. I see pride, my friend. It makes me so sad to see proud individuals. And then we have holidays here in many churches where they come wearing their big hat and their fancy clothes on Easter Sunday and all those times. Proud. They only come once a year, but they won't let everybody see how proud they are. My friend, I'm just a poor old sinner. I'm like the old boy in the hog pen. I just throw that bucket over the fence and go home. This is the old Trailblazer. I wish I had more time, but I don't. Remember my mailing address, Post Office Box 1810, Walker, Louisiana. Goodbye and God bless you.
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It's Thursday. I'm Tom. Welcome back. In our study this week, we've seen that Jesus is our brother. He is our builder. He is our bridegroom. And today we'll see that Jesus is our bread. Jesus said in John 6, "I am the bread of life." Now, this is the first of the legendary seven I am sayings of Jesus, where Jesus connected himself to God's identity from the Old Testament, the I ams of Jesus echoing God's name revealed to Moses in Exodus chapter 3. God says, "I am who I am." Each kind of revealed a different aspect of Jesus' mission. "I am the light of the world" was about truth and guidance. "I am the door" or the gate was about access to salvation. "I am the good shepherd" was about his care and protection. "I am the resurrection and the life" was about his victory over death. "I am the way, the truth and the life" was about the path to God. "I am the true vine" was about connection and spiritual growth. And as we'll see today, "I am the bread of life" was about spiritual nourishment. If you were listening in yesterday, you may remember that Jesus, as the church's bridegroom, feeds his people. Ephesians 5 verse 29, "After all, no one ever hated his own body, but they feed and care for their body, just as Christ does the church." Jesus feeds his people, and he teaches about this in that chapter. But even before this, he gave the people a very memorable object lesson, a miracle that they could eat. In verse 1 to 14, you have one of the most famous miracles in all of Scripture, where Jesus feeds the 5,000. And I'm sure you'll have heard before that that was just 5,000 men. So the number, including women and children, could well have been up to 25,000. In this account, though, Jesus has been teaching all day and the people are hungry and his apostles can't see a way for everybody to be fed. They need bread and a lot of it. But Jesus wants his followers to think beyond the natural. Jesus wants them to go back to John chapter 2, where he was able to turn water into wine. Jesus can do far more than they are expecting or imagining in this situation. The people are there and they haven't had food, and Jesus loves to provide for people. Those barley loaves that are mentioned was the food of the underclasses. These people who've come to Jesus are some of the poorest in society at that time, and Jesus wants to provide for them because he cares for them. Jesus loves the poor. Jesus cares for people. And so Jesus provides the bread and he provides in abundance. Nothing is wasted, though. The leftovers are collected, which fill 12 baskets. I've always wondered if Jesus then gave each of his disciples their own basket as a doggy bag. So after this, then, the disciples cross the sea. Well, it was actually a huge lake, wasn't it? And Jesus walks on water before Jesus goes on to talk about being the bread of life. So John 2, Jesus turns water into wine. John 4, he talks to the woman at the well about him being living water. In John 6, he miraculously multiplies bread and then walks on water. We see that Jesus is Lord of creation, yes, but also he is Lord of the daily essentials. Bread, water and wine were staples of the day. The water could also be alluding to survival, but maybe also baptism. Wine could be alluding to joy and celebration, but also communion. Bread is about nourishment, but I think also pointing to communion. But these basic physical needs of hunger and thirst point to their deeper spiritual reality. Spiritual hunger and spiritual thirst, which can be met in the Lord Jesus Christ. The living water and the bread of life. Often Jesus met people's physical needs first, didn't he? Like with physical healing. And here he feeds hungry people, but then he goes on to talk about a deeper hunger and how Jesus is the nourishment that they need. It made me think of William Booth, who founded the Salvation Army many years ago. He famously said once, "Soup, soap and salvation." He believed hungry, suffering people were less able to hear the gospel if their immediate physical needs were ignored. And I think he got that idea from Jesus. The only problem with this is that some people just take the food. You know, they want the healing, they want the blessing and nothing more. And Jesus was well aware of this. In John 6, 26, Jesus says, "Very truly I tell you, you are looking for me, not because you saw the signs I performed, but because you ate the loaves and had your fill."
Apparently, Jesus makes really good bread, and they wanted more. They want more of the physical. The people who've seen Jesus perform this miracle say, surely this is the prophet who is to come into the world. Now, there is a fascinating verse in Deuteronomy where Moses is giving the law to God's people. Deuteronomy 18 verse 15 says this, the Lord your God will raise up for you a prophet like me from among you, from your fellow Israelites. So it seems that these Jewish people, as they've eaten this bread that Jesus miraculously provided, they've realized that this could well be the fulfillment of that verse in Deuteronomy. And I think the context would add to this because it says in verse 4 of John 6, the Jewish Passover festival was near. Now, I don't know about you, but when I've read that verse in the past, I've kind of just breezed over it. It didn't really seem to be particularly significant. But John wants to constantly keep it in people's minds that the Passover was near. The Passover was happening when these miracles were happening. What's the significance of that? Well, when you go back, you see that the Passover is when God led his people out of slavery, out of captivity, through the leadership of Moses. Can you think of a story in the life of Moses where bread was provided in a miraculous way? Well, I imagine that you're thinking of the manna, the bread that was sent by God from heaven to provide for the Israelites when they left Egypt and were in the wilderness. Moses fed the people in a miraculous way. But here now, in John 6, Jesus feeds the people in a miraculous way. God provided Moses and the people bread from heaven. Jesus multiplied bread. So Jesus is like Moses, but as we saw on Tuesday's Bible Focus, Jesus is better than Moses. And Jesus doesn't want to leave people physically satisfied. He wants them to be spiritually nourished as well. John 6, 35 and 36, then Jesus declared, I am the bread of life. Whoever comes to me will never go hungry, and whoever believes in me will never be thirsty. So we're now at the heart of what it means for Jesus to be our bread. If we come to him, we find what we need. You know, much is made in Christian circles of original sin, that all of us are born in corrupted flesh because of the original sin of Adam. It's an important doctrine, and it explains a lot of why the world is the way it is today. But I think there's another doctrine that is also very important, original hunger, that each and every person in the world is born not just physically hungry, but spiritually hungry as well. This also explains why the world is the way it is. People believe, you know, if I accomplish enough, I'll finally feel complete. People try to fill an inner emptiness with comfort, with luxury or security. Some people expect another person to provide ultimate meaning, identity or healing. We live in a world of constant distraction, you know, scrolling and binging, never sitting still long enough to actually face up to the hunger that we have. And there is, of course, the usual suspects, alcohol, drugs, overeating, pornography, gambling, all attempts to numb pain or to fill that void. But Jesus says to you and to me, come to me and you will never be spiritually hungry. The crowd in John 6 were hungry and Jesus fed them with bread. But Jesus also said in Matthew 4, quoting from Deuteronomy, man shall not live on bread alone, but on every word that comes from the mouth of God. Jesus is very man and very God. He is the perfect one. He is the one who lived the perfect life and died a sacrificial death. And he is the one who feeds us. He is the source of that deeper nourishment that we need. So whoever you are, whatever you're doing today, whether you feel inspired and encouraged in your faith, or whether you feel, you know, beaten down, discouraged, distracted, or disappointed, let me encourage you to come to Jesus, to pour out your heart to him, to seek him, that he would satisfy you today. Maybe you could read John 6 and see the man that fed people with bread, but then taught them of a deeper feeding that comes through himself. Jesus is the bread of heaven. Jesus is the bread of life. If you come to him, you will never go hungry.

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power is a dangerous thing. History is littered with men and women who started well, gifted, humble, blessed by God, and somewhere along the way began to believe their own press. Today on Insight for Living, Chuck Swindoll returns to one of the Old Testament's most sobering biographies. It's part of his series called How Great is Our God. In this message, we'll see a king who had everything and lost it all in a single moment of breathtaking pride. His story is a mirror, and what it reflects may surprise you.

0: glorious, worshipful admiration, highest praise, splendor, radiant beauty, magnificence, circle of light. How important it is that we remember that that marks our God and no other. To Him belongs the glory. To Him goes all the credit. To Him we give our applause. To Him we stand in awe before Him. How easy to mix up the special delight of being chosen by God and then feeling a sort of a heightened sense of pride, almost a smugness that I am among the elect and you're not. And therein lies so many of our struggles. Osgenes hits at this in his wonderful book, The Call. I say it's wonderful because it is my favorite of Osgenes' books. It's the only one I understand, so it's my favorite. And in it, he writes this that is worth hearing. Listen closely. The reverse side of calling is the temptation of conceit. All truth in a fallen world is vulnerable to distortion. In fact, each truth has its own foreseeable distortions that are its shadow side. I like the way he puts that. Each truth has a shadow side. He continues. The closeness between calling and conceit is easy to see. After all, to be called is to hear God whisper three things to you in 100 different intimate ways. You are chosen. You are gifted. You are special. Let those three things sink in for longer than the first precious moments, and you will inevitably hear another voice, honeyed and smooth. Yes, you really are chosen. Gifted. Special. All too soon, if you are anything like most of us, you will find yourself saying in response to the devil's echo of God, to yourself, of course, never out loud, I'm chosen. I'm gifted. I really must be special. And before you know it, the wonder of calling has grown into the horror of conceit. I know nothing more than to challenge all of us with a reminder that being chosen is an act of grace, not a cause for conceit. To be a part of a ministry that has grown like this is an act of grace, envied by many, and unfortunately sought by some. Easy to feel a little smug toward the rest of humanity who aren't chosen, who aren't gifted, who aren't special. Let's never go there. Let's never let that happen. And that's what I was thinking about when God led me to the life of a king whose biography appears in 2 Chronicles chapter 26. What a study in contrast. He's not the only one, but he is among the most eloquent examples of a king everyone admired and then experienced a moment when everything changed. And ultimately became a man nobody respected. His name is Uzziah. I don't know about you, but I smiled when I returned to the story and found that verse 3 of 2 Chronicles 26, he was 16 years old when he became king. Remember when your son was 16? Aren't you glad he wasn't appointed king of anything? Aren't you glad you weren't? Uzziah, 16, and for 52 years until he turned 68, he is the king of the land, and what a man he was. He was a fixed star upon which many people navigated their lives. I mean, look at his story. He did right in the sight of the Lord, verse 4. You can't beat that. He continued to seek God in the days of the great prophet Zechariah, as he should have done. As long as he sought the Lord, God prospered him. So wealth came his way, and prestige and prominence, fame surrounded the throne of Uzziah. Don't stop there. He went out and warred against the Philistines, and he whipped them, the ancient enemies of the Jews. And if that wasn't enough, verse 7, God helped him against the Philistines and against the Arabians who lived in Gerbaal, and the Meunites, the Ammonites, and his fame extended to the border of Egypt. We're talking famous. His name is a household word among the people of the land. And he became very strong. You love Uzziah because of his inventive, creative ability, even applied to battle and warfare. Look at verse 9. He built towers in Jerusalem at the corner gate and the valley gate. And he put corner buttresses there and fortified them. He built towers in the wilderness and hewed many cisterns, for he had much livestock. Both in the lowland and the plain, he had plowmen and vine dressers in the hill country. The fertile fields, he loved the soil. I like guys like that. He's just a farmer at heart. He liked to get his hands dirty. Just one of us. You'd see him at times with a livestock and looking over the fields. What a guy. He protected us as a nation, and enemies cowered before him, and armies moved with his thumbs up and heads rolled with his thumbs down. This man is powerful. Creative and inventive, he continues to lead the army of over 307,000 men, verse 13, and could wage war with great power. And all of them helped the king, and verse 15 concludes, his fame spread afar. He was marvelously helped until he became strong. Every once in a while, it is appropriate that you pause and let the truth in. Mark that in your Bible, until something snapped. We're not told what it was. I've had more than one this morning and the services before this one ask me, what was it? We're not told. It's hard to track the cause of carnality. One of a dozen reasons. Something inside his head. Little by little, the erosion took its toll. He turned more of a deaf ear to those who would tell him the truth. Little by little, he became his own man, consumed with his own clippings. Uzziah goes too far, however, in his carnality. We read of it in verse 16. When he became strong, his heart was so proud, he acted corruptly, and he was unfaithful to the Lord his God, for he entered the temple of the Lord. Wait a minute. Whoa, whoa, whoa, whoa, whoa, whoa. Stop. Priests enter temples, not kings. Priests have the right, being sons of Aaron, but not kings, except Uzziah. I'll go where I want to go. I'll do what I wish to do. This is all about me. And so he went into this place of the altar, and Azariah, verse 17, the priest who had the right to be in there entered after him. And in case you wonder if he needed help, he brought with him 80 valiant men. They opposed Uzziah. Look at that. 81 priests opposed one man. You've heard of road rage? You're going to read temple rage right here. How dare you stand against me? May every strong-hearted pastor read these words again and let the chill run up your back. May every ill-motived potential leader take heart, take notice. Take notice. Uzziah took the glory that belonged to God and personified it. They opposed Uzziah the king and said to him, it is not for you, Uzziah, to burn incense to the Lord for the priests, the son of Aaron. It's for us who have been consecrated to burn incense. Get out of the sanctuary. You realize the guts it took to tell Uzziah that? Get out. This is a man who commands 307,000 in his army. This is a man who has wealth that is not even described. Get out. You've gone too far. You have been unfaithful and will have no honor. from the Lord God. But Uzziah, look at this. Talk about stubborn. With a censer in his hand for burning incense, was enraged. Means exactly what it says. How dare you stand in my way? What Uzziah didn't realize is that he wasn't calling his own shots, but the very breath in his lungs came from the Lord God of heaven. And his skin suddenly became splotched with leprosy. He didn't know it at the moment because it came on his forehead and they saw it. The leprosy broke out on his forehead before the priests in the house of the Lord beside the altar of incense. Notice how the chronicler describes it. He is in the house of the Lord. He is beside the altar of incense where he had no business being. Azariah, the chief priest, and all the priests looked at him, and behold, he was leprous. The dread disease among Jews, the leprous. And they hurried him out of there, and he himself hastened to get out because the Lord had smitten him. Of course. Remember Isaiah's words, I am the Lord, to another I will not give my glory. May every pastor ultimately hearing this message remember this. May every elder and ultimately elders of the future remember this. May every leader of this congregation now and later remember this. We will be smitten when it turns and becomes a story about us. When any one of us seeks the glory, the credit, that which belongs only to our awesome God, expect consequences. They are coming. And that's exactly what happens to Uzziah. And of all things, his epitaph reads sadly, he was a leper. And he was a leper to the day of his death. I'm so grateful the Lord preserved the story. There are other stories. Leighton Ford, in his book written in 1991, titled Transforming Leadership, describes an experience he had that's worth mentioning. And I quote, several years ago, Ford writes, I had lunch with Richard Dortch, who had just been chosen to become the executive vice president of the PTL Club, a multimillion-dollar religious televangelism network. Dortch had headed his denomination's work in Illinois and had an outstanding track record. I was frankly very impressed with what he had to say and with his seeming sincerity and competence. He planned to recruit a strong finance director and several MBAs to establish some fiscal sanity. It's going to be like turning the Queen Mary around with a teaspoon, he said. It won't be easy, but I plan to do it. I wished him well and watched him from a distance. Eventually, Jim Baker, the head of PTL, resigned in disgrace over a sexual liaison and its cover-up. Both he and Dortch were convicted for the misuse of funds. How, I wondered, could a man with such seemingly good intentions go so wrong? So I read with interest a later interview in which he described how the managers of PTL came to define success. Please don't miss a word that follows. I quote, in the interview they said, it is all tied to how many stations we have on our network or how big our building is. It is so easy to lose control, to compromise without recognizing it. At PTL, there was not time taken for prayer or family because the show had to go on. We were so caught up in God's work that we forgot about God. He also talked about the impact of television on preachers, and I quote again, a television camera can change a preacher quicker than anything else. Those who sit on the sidelines can notice the changes in people once they get in front of a camera. It turns a good man into a potentate. It is so easy to get swept away by popularity. Everybody loves you. Cars are waiting for you, and you go to the head of the line. That is the devastation of the camera. It has made us less than what God has wanted us to become. In PTL's case, the TV camera, the show, even the ministry itself had become ends in themselves. They were powers which could have been creative, but which in the end actually became destructive. For those of us not in the public eye, it is easy to point the finger at the Jim Joneses and the Jim Bakers, but power can be just as seductive to the teacher in a classroom, the physician in an examining room, the boss in a union meeting, or the leader of an average church. Call me extreme if you wish, but that's part of the reason there will not be a television broadcast of our worship. We are not here for others in our worship. We are here for our God and as the body to grow and learn together. And then through the week, we get the message out. We're not putting on a show. We're expressing our praise and worship to God. Now, there are effective ministries. I understand that. So please don't write me. I know there are. But they are the exception, tragically, rather than the rule. I don't need the temptation of fawning before a camera. With a face like this? Are you kidding? As many have told me, I have a face for radio. And indeed I do. So, it seemed appropriate before we're through that as your shepherd and friend and fellow sheep, I offer these five warnings to all of us, things to beware. Please take out a pen. Please look at the outline. Please write them down. Please put them in your Bible. And please never forget them. They all come from the life of Uzziah. And because the truths are transcendent, they apply to today just as they did in his era. How do we know when things are going in the wrong direction? When do we beware? First of five, beware when greater battles are fought within than without. You're heading for trouble. Battles behind the scenes, battles for power, battles based on pride, defensiveness, polishing an image, promoting an individual, fighting for authority, grabbing for the money, or a bigger section of the budget. When greater battles are fought within than without, a ministry is headed for trouble. Second, when more attention falls on one who is building his or her own kingdom instead of the Lord's, you're heading for trouble. When more attention falls on anyone who is interested in building his or her own kingdom, you're in for trouble. As in the case of Uzziah, it soon became all about him. Third, when the Lord's help is no longer considered essential, beware. When you can do worship services in a sort of perfunctory manner, yeah, we've done these before for 10, 12, 15 years. Yeah, we can crank another one out. When you can do what you do without prayer, without dependence, without a deep sense of reliance, understanding that the very breath in your lungs comes from one who has created you, you're in trouble. When you forget that, when the Lord's help is no longer considered essential. Remember, Uzziah was great until his heart became proud. By the way, when you stop praying and worship becomes a perfunctory exercise or a display of someone's gifts, God deliver us. Fourth, when reproofs and warnings are resisted instead of respected. Let me pause here and clarify that. Not every criticism is an appropriate reproof or warning. Those in leadership must always discern where that reproof or warning is coming from. Is it from a spirit-filled individual? Is it from a person who himself or herself has a heart that's right before God? Is that individual mature, discerning, fair, balanced? A large ministry easily draws people who are looking for a place to shine. Please, don't apply. When reproofs and warnings are resisted instead of respected, you're in trouble. Finally, beware when the consequences of sin no longer bring fear. Although obviously out of bounds in the temple, even though the priest named Azariah confronted Uzziah appropriately and firmly, Uzziah wasn't afraid. And he should have fallen to his knees and said, "I am the man," just as David did when Nathan confronted him. Standing where we stand today, ladies and gentlemen, we need this reminder. We have been greatly blessed. We have grown. We have become known without any attempt to promote. We do not even advertise. But the word is out. And our best days are ahead of us by His grace. But as Alexander White writes in one of his fine books on Bible characters, we hang very heavy weights on very thin wires. May we never forget the source of our strength and the reason for our growth and the one who alone deserves the glory. Let's pray. May we never forget this today, our Father. May it be a stinging and stunning reminder that this is all about You. This is all about Your work. This is all about Your songs. This is all about Your word. This is all about Your plan. This is all about Your mission. This growth is all about Your favor, Your pleasure. This new place is all about Your name. And may we forever and ever lift up that name that is above every name, that at the name of Jesus, every knee will ultimately bow. In the name of our Savior and Master, we pray. Everyone said, amen. Everyone said, amen. Everyone said, amen. All right.
1: God will not share His glory, not with a king, not with a ministry, not with any one of us. And the moment we forget that is the moment we reach for credit that belongs only to Him. Please stay with us, because Chuck Swindoll has important closing comments coming up in just a moment. But first, did you know that Insight for Living has assembled a variety of Bible study tools for this series on the attributes of God? In fact, there's a special bundle that includes the Searching for Scriptures Bible Study Workbook and the complete collection of sermons on CD and MP3. The series is called How Great is Our God? And to purchase these resources right now, go to insightforliving.org.uk. Well, have you ever thought of yourself as a steward of the mysteries of God? Likely not, but it's a title Paul assumed in the first century. Chuck.
0: I want you to sit with a phrase for just a moment. Six words from the Apostle Paul, writing to that ragged, carnal, deeply confused church in Corinth. Stewards of the mysteries of God. That's what Paul called himself. That's what he called the Corinthian leaders. And if you've trusted Christ, that's part of your calling, too, to help steward the mysteries of God. Think about what that meant in Corinth. That city was a mess, sophisticated, worldly, impressed with itself, running every direction but the right one. And right in the middle of it, God planted a church and said, "You are the caretakers of my story." The gospel was brand new to the Gentiles. They were outsiders their whole lives, strangers to the promises, aliens to the covenant, and suddenly the mystery was revealed, Jew and Gentile alike. Whosoever will, the cross swings open for everyone, and from that moment on, the stewardship passed to us. Can you imagine anything more humbling? God didn't entrust this story to governments or institutions or people who had it all together. He entrusted it to us, ordinary people. That stewardship is not a burden. It's the greatest privilege I have ever known, and it's precisely why Insight for Living exists. Every broadcast is an act of stewardship. Every Bible study, every post, every program that goes out over the airwaves and across the internet. That's us,
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From Ballymoney in County Antrim, we present Let the Bible Speak. It's good to have you with us today as we spend 15 minutes around the Word of God, preaching Christ in all His fullness to men and women in all their need. And this is Leslie Curran saying hello and welcome once again in the Saviour's name. Bringing God's Word today is the Reverend Julian Patterson, as he lets the Bible speak from Mark's Gospel, chapter 15, and verse 15. And so Pilate, willing to content the people, released Barabbas unto them, and delivered Jesus, when he had scourged him to be crucified. And the message follows right after these words in song.

In the Gospel of Mark, chapter 15, we read in verse 15, "And so Pilate, willing to content the people, released Barabbas unto them, and delivered Jesus when he had scourged him to be crucified. There was a man named Elias, who sadly one night got into a drunken rage and killed a man. He was found guilty of murder, and he was sentenced to death. As the day of his execution drew near, one morning a prison warden gave him a letter sealed with gold. It was none other than the king himself writing to Elias, and it read like this: By my authority I grant Elias full pardon, his debt is forgiven, he may walk free. He was full of disbelief, I'm sure you can imagine it, he couldn't get over it. He asked the warden about it, the prison warden, and the warden responded, "It's not about what you deserve, it's about the mercy and grace of

0: the king. He willingly accepted it, walked out of the jail and was instantly free. And then he got on to normal territory, normal soil as it were, civilian territory. And he was heard and he was watched as lifting up his hands to the sky and shouting, "I was guilty, but the king set me free." And here's an interesting individual in Mark chapter 15. You also read of him in Matthew and Luke and John as well. This man named Barabbas. And you might say this, he was completely guilty. And yet amazingly, the King of Kings, Jesus Christ, took his place on the cross. It's interesting to study some of the different characters that you meet in and around the crucifixion of the Lord Jesus Christ. You could think, for example, of Nicodemus and Joseph of Arimathea, those individuals who showed great faith at the cross. You could think of the three Marys, as they're really known as, Mary Magdalene, Mary the wife of Cleopas, and Mary, of course, the earthly mother of Jesus, who faced the cross. You can think of Simon of Cyrene, who had the cross laid on him when Jesus could no longer carry it. You might say that he followed all the way to the cross. The dying thief, of course, was forgiven at the cross. And yet here, this man Barabbas, he was someone who experienced freedom through the cross. And what I mean by that is, this man was guilty of murder. Barabbas, that is. This man, he was also known as a robber. This man had a very, very checkered life, and yet when the choice was given to the people by Pilate, as it was the custom of the day, it was of course Passover, and Pilate, he always had this kind of a custom where he would have given the people opportunity to choose one of these prisoners to go free. And so Jesus was set before the crowd, and that also this man Barabbas was set before the crowd. Luke 23:18 puts it like this, "Away with this man and release unto us Barabbas." Away with Christ. We want him crucified. They chose a murderer. They chose a robber. They chose a notable prisoner. And this man walked free. He should have been crucified. And yet Jesus, the innocent one, Jesus, the all-pure one, Jesus, the spotless Lamb of God, he took his place. He was the one chosen to be crucified. And this is the most important thing for all of us. Can we honestly say that in our personal experiences, that by faith, as Barabbas could legally say that he took my place and died for me? What was this man Barabbas like? What an interesting man. Well, verse 7 of Mark 15, it says, "There was one named Barabbas, which lay bound with them that made insurrection with him." And so Mark speaks of him here lying bound, or lying tied up, really, with those that made insurrection. That means he was a prisoner. That means he was tied up, he was bound. And it also seems that there were others just like him. One commentator spoke of Barabbas as a zealot and a nationalist who stirred up opposition against Rome. He goes on to state that Palestine was full of insurrection, and in particular there was one group of Jews called the Sicarii, and they were violent, they were fanatical, they pledged to murder, they pledged to assassinate, they carried daggers beneath their cloaks and used them as they would. You see, there were a group of fanatical Jews who opposed the Roman rule in Palestine and Israel at that particular time. And yet when you think of this man, Barabbas, he was one of this group. He had made insurrection. There was a time of uprising in Israel in Bible times, and he was a main part of this. There were many uprisings, actually, and he was a main activist for this group. And yet when you think about his name, Barabbas, the name Bar means son. Abba, of course, is an intimate name for father. And so he was the son of a father in the sense that he was a son of somebody who deeply loved him. Whenever you hear of Abba Father in the Bible, you're thinking of the intimate name for God. It's a bit like us saying Daddy today. A child loves its father, it would say Daddy. It would reach out for its daddy. So here was the someone who was the son of a father. And that suggests something to us. That suggests that he was raised in a devout and a strict and a godly Jewish home. And he was raised affectionately in this home. And yet amazingly, he has now ended up as a prisoner with a bunch of Jewish rebels, and not only that, but as a murderer. Because verse 7 also speaks of him committing murder in the insurrection. Matthew's account in Matthew 27 verse 16 describes this man Barabbas as a notable prisoner. He was notable because of the crimes that he was committing and he was arrested for. And he was notable, it seems, because he was a murderer. Something has happened. We can only deduce that during one of these insurrections that he's got involved in some form of altercation, maybe with a soldier or some form of other individual, and he has killed somebody, and he's now become a notable prisoner because of this. What a mess Barabbas' life has turned out to be. It need not have been this way. He was the son of a father, a son of a devoted, godly father, Jewish father, it seems. He was brought up in the ways of God. He was brought up to worship God, to fear God, to honour God, to respect God. But now we find him languishing in a prison as a murderer, as an anarchist. And he's caught up completely in the wrong crowd, in the wrong type of company. You see, this is just a picture of what sin does, folks. Sin never fixes anything. It always creates a mess. And perhaps you can look at your life today and you can say, well, you know, life, I never thought it would end up like this for me. And things have happened. Or you become involved in things and entrenched in things. But you remember a different day. You remember yesteryear. And as you started out in the journey and plan and of your life, and it began to take shape, and you had certain aspirations, certain thoughts and certain dreams, but now you look at life as it is and you say to yourself, how did I end up here? You think of the prodigal son, raised in a godly home, and yet he heads off to a far country. And the Bible tells us in Luke 15 verse 13 that he gathered all, took his journey to a far country, and wasted his substance with riotous living. Proverbs 13 verse 20 tells us that a companion of fools is destroyed. And this is what happens with this man. And yet come the time of choice, the choice was set before the people by Pontius Pilate, and the people chose to set this man free. And subsequently, Jesus died on the cross by crucifixion. And that's the wonderful thing today. Jesus took your place. And if you trust him and turn to him, you'll know forgiveness of sins.
1: 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Don't forget that we're on air here each weekday morning, Monday to Friday. So do remember to join us at this same time as we Let the Bible Speak.

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I said I'd never say it again. I guess I should say anything at all, since you're supposed to belong to him. But I just can't let you go without telling you just how much I love you.

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Now Denny O'Rafferty's motor car is the greatest, I declare. It's made up of bits and pieces that he picked up here and there. The engine must be ages old, but it's still got lots of power. With a gallon of stout and a petrol

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And the chassis came off of a Tinker's car that collapsed in Phoenix Park. Now go for a ride in the motor car and you'll end up with the shakes. The road from Cork to Dublin is a vale of pains and aches. When traffic lights turn red ahead,

I dreamed I went to hillbilly heaven. 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They said, "Well, how you doing? Come on in here. I know there's some folks you want to see. Over there's our newest member, your old friend Conway Twitty. Say hello, darling. And there's gentleman Jim Reeves singing with Heaven's Choir. Roger Miller, he just got here. He's making everybody laugh. Of course, you know Roy Orbison can sing just as high as anybody here. And Ernest Tubb can sing as low. And Patsy Cline, well, I bet she's the best singing angel here. And Dottie West is probably the prettiest.

For sale, my goodness, what a group. And would you just listen to Mother Maybelle over there picking the wildwood flower with the angel band? You know, I personally think she's just about God's favorite. And Marty Robbins, well, he's still getting more encores than anybody else up here, just like he used to down on Earth. Yeah, well, there's Elvis. They still call him the king, but we know they're not talking about the real king up here.

text. I said, well, who do you think might be showing up, say, within the next 40, 50, 60 years? They handed me a big tally book, and in it I saw names like Johnny Cash, George Jones, Merle Haggard, Don Gibson, Mel Tillis, Farron Young, Kitty Wells, some of the newer ones like Vince Gill and Garth Brooks. Of course, they talked about Minnie Pearl, the Judds, Tanya Tucker, Reba McEntire, Hank Jr., oh, of course, Buck Owens, Roy Rogers, Gene Autry, Randy Travis, and Willie Nelson. There's old Chet. I said, well, where's Porter Wagoner's name? Oh, there it is. And then there was Loretta Lynn and Tammy Wynette and Dolly Parton. That's when I woke up.

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1: 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Yeah. 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

The devil bowed his head because he knew that he'd been beat. And he laid that golden fiddle on the ground at Johnny's feet. Johnny said, "Devil, just come on back if you ever want to try again. 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

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And beginning our gospel broadcast, we have a lovely track indeed, I'll Fly Away.

taking a reading from Joshua chapter 24 and verse 15. Today we are looking at the reality of free to choose. Choose you this day whom you will serve. As for me and my house, we will serve the Lord. Repeatedly in the Bible, both nations and individuals had to make decisions affecting their futures. And so do we. Sometimes they made wrong choices and suffered the consequences as a result. When we face decisions, we need to remember that God hasn't left us in the dark, nor is He uninterested. God really loves us, and He wants what is best for us. He has a perfect path in our life for us, and He wants us to choose it instead of the wrong paths. Even when our way seems unclear, God gives us light. He gives us His word, the Bible, and many of our decisions would be much easier if we only knew its moral and spiritual principles. He also gives us wisdom, sometimes through other people, to understand our situation, and He gives us the Holy Spirit to guide us. Never make a decision without committing it to God and seeking His will. He promises to guide you, and He will. There are a couple of little guides that are of vast importance. In the day of prosperity, when things are going well, be joyful. But in the day of adversity, consider. Also, God is not the author of confusion, but of peace. Free to choose.

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And in the meantime, we conclude our gospel broadcast with a lovely piece of music.

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He said. 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He said, I turned 65 about 11 months ago. I was sitting

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1: 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Let's ask her.
0: Betty, is that Jimmy's ring you're wearing?
1: Mm-hmm. 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Is

This is John Morrison presenting this gospel broadcast, and over the next few minutes we will be having a little look at God's holy and precious word. And beginning our gospel broadcast, we have a lovely track indeed, I'll Fly Away.

Revelation chapter 22 and verse 17. Whoever desires, let them take the water of life freely. The thought, only one way. A driver stopped to ask the way to a certain street. When he was told, he asked doubtfully, "Is that the best way?" The man replied, "That is the only way. There is only one way of salvation, and that is Christ. Jesus said, 'No one comes to the Father except by me.' Peter declared, 'There is no other name under heaven given among men whereby we must be saved.'" Is this arrogance or intolerance? No. And Christians must never be guilty of those attitudes. We are saved solely by God's grace. We do not deserve it, but Christ was God's appointed means of salvation. Only Christ died for our sins. Only Christ rose from the dead. Only Christ is the great high priest who has passed into the heavens. God's offer of forgiveness and new life still stands. If you have never done so, turn to Christ today. And if you do know him, pray today for someone you know who does not yet believe, and ask God to help you tell that person of his salvation. Whoever desires, let them take the water of life freely. Only one way.

Well, I'd like to thank you very much indeed for your company, and please plan to tune in again at the same time tomorrow. And in the meantime, we conclude our gospel broadcast with a lovely piece of music.